Hello and welcome to the Tabletop Games Blog topic discussion. Reality Realization. How board games represent reality. Board games that represent real historical events face a problem that fiction can largely avoid. The designer can't start with a blank page. Players are going to expect that the game somehow mirrors what actually happened in the past. Yet, a board game can't faithfully reproduce an entire historical period. The design has to select and simplify, turning the subject into rules and mechanisms. A historical board game can't ever be completely accurate. The question really is how designers decide which parts of reality belong in the game, which can be abstracted, and which should be left out. In this article, I look at this question from the perspectives of five designers, each with a different answer to the problem. The designers discussed here approach historical games from different backgrounds and with different purposes. Sebastian Bay is a wargame designer and research analyst who works on wargaming, emerging technologies and future warfare. He teaches educational wargame design at Georgetown University and previously served in the US Marine Corps. His Littoral Commander Indo-Pacific was designed as an educational wargame for exploring future warfare. Mark Herman is a long-standing wargame designer whose designs include We the People, For the People, and Empire of the Sun. His work has helped develop the card-driven wargame format, including its use for representing political and military uncertainty. Tori Brown is the designer of Votes for Women, her first published game. Her professional background is in political communications and advocacy, and the game translates the campaign for ratification of the 19th Amendment into a card-driven strategy game. Cole Worley is a designer of Pax Pamir and John Company. His historical designs use systems to model political and economic structures rather than simply representing historical events. Amabel Holland is a designer and co-founder of Holland Spiele. Her designs include This Guilty Land, The Vote, Suffrage and Suppression in America, Table Battles, and Irish Gage. Her writing on game design has particularly explored the relationship between a game's subject and its mechanisms. Sebastian Bay starts from a practical observation. Every game simplifies reality. In his discussion of Littoral Commander Indo-Pacific, he describes compromises and abstractions as unavoidable parts of design. The important distinctions between abstractions that are necessary for the game and those that are necessary or inaccurate. His aim is not to reproduce every feature of modern warfare, but to decide which features are important to the game's purpose, and it is that purpose that decides what remains. Littoral Commander was intended as an educational wargame that could introduce players to decisions associated with potential future warfare scenarios. Bay deliberately simplified the design. Many real-world factors are left out. Battlefield damage assessment, for example, is not included, even though it's part of the real process being represented in the game. Morale, proficiency, and fatigue are also excluded in favor of simplicity, speed, and a focus on military capabilities. The game is not presented as a complete model of warfare. Instead, Bay describes the game as an intellectual sandbox rather than a definitive and complete vision of future operations. Players can explore problems with the model, create scenarios and explore different possibilities. Bay's approach is not about ensuring every detail is present, but about asking whether certain things can be left out to serve the game's purpose. Too much detail makes a model less useful because it slows down play without helping to answer the questions the game is designed to explore. For Bay, realism is selective. A successful game can omit substantial parts of reality, provided the abstractions are intentional and the resulting model remains useful for its intended purpose. It is that distinction that is central to its design. Mark Herman approaches historical games from another direction.
His designer notes for Empire of the Sun describe how he wants to bring historical uncertainty into a game of the Pacific War, while still giving players strategic choices that are completely within the real historical setting. The game's rules establish circumstances, capabilities and constraints, but they don't force players to make the same decisions that were made in 1941 to 1945. That's important because a historical game can be accurate with respect to its starting conditions without creating a predetermined ending. Empire of the Sun gives players the same forces, geography, strategic problems and historical events that were present in the actual Pacific War, but players make their own decisions within that framework. The game describes it as a strategic level treatment of the entire conflict, where players take the roles of senior commanders who direct their forces across the theater of war. Herman's approach makes the game feel historically accurate while allowing players to change the course of history as they play. The resulting history isn't a claim that the alternative outcome really happened. Instead, it's a way of using the game system to examine the choices and pressures that existed at the time. The approach also changes what accuracy means. A game doesn't automatically become less historically accurate just because players produce a different outcome to what actually happened. Instead, the game is judged by how well it represents the actual historical situation in which the players' decisions were made. Players become part of the historical exploration of the time period rather than simply following a sequence that has already been predetermined. For Herman, the game can be historically grounded while also being open-ended. The historical reality defines the circumstances, while the game system makes room for decisions and uncertainty. Tori Brown's Votes for Women is an example of a different problem. When a historical topic is extensively documented, not everything should be put in the game. In an interview with the Player's Aid, Brown explained that she had enough research material for roughly 200 cards, but decided to reduce it to 45 cards per side. The process of whittling down the events, ideas and people that were relevant to the historical story of ratifying the 19th Amendment required her to be ruthless. The game doesn't try to reproduce every single event or participant in the suffrage movement. Instead, Brown selected those elements that would highlight the particular political struggle the game was supposed to model. Brown also learned from 1960, The Making of the President, that a game can be slightly historically incorrect as long as it creates interesting dynamics. In Votes

but a playable model of that struggle that is shaped by the choices made by the designer and that unfolds through the decisions of the players. Cole Worley's historical designs approach reality through systems. In his interview on Game Design Deep Dive, Worley talks about the difference between building a historical model and making a polemical argument. His games Pax Pamir and John Company use rules to put players into political and economic structures that are representative of their historical time periods, rather than treating history as a sequence of events that players can watch. John Company places players within the British East India Company's political and economic world. Players have to work within constraints that are shaped by the historical setting. Players negotiate and make decisions, while the game's system creates pressures that emulate the institution being represented in the game. The result isn't a historical record, but a timeline that is different based on how players manipulate that system. Worley's games create a different relationship with reality than a game that represents historical information. The historical subject is the framework within which players act. They deal with incentives and constraints and the consequences emerge through play. More importantly, Worley's approach creates difficult questions because the historical subjects his game have as a setting are difficult. In the ST Hiscont Roundtable on Gaming Difficult Subjects, Worley talks about the challenges of making games about uncomfortable topics that are still playable. He describes compromises involved in representing violence, exploitation, and other very painful historical realities. Worley's work is another way of answering the question of how much reality a game should represent. A designer doesn't have to include every fact or event. Instead, a game can focus on the relationships in a historical system that allow players to experience those relationships through their own decisions. History is a model, with the player's interactions becoming part of what the game communicates. Amabel Holland makes the relationship between reality and representation particularly explicit. In her essay, Theme and Mechanisms, she argues that theme and mechanisms are intertwined. She describes simulation games as a model and an argument. Mechanisms express something about the subject rather than merely providing an objective framework. For historical games, this means that choosing a mechanism is also choosing what aspects of a subject the player will see and, possibly more importantly, what they will not see. A game about a historical conflict can focus on military decisions, political structures, economic pressures, or the experiences of individuals, for example. None of these choices is simply a technical decision because they all change how players encounter the subject. Holland's This Guilty Land, for example, is about the political framework that allowed slavery in the United States to continue and the failures of political action against it. The design doesn't try to reproduce the lived experience of slavery. No game piece represents a human being. Instead, the design focuses on the political debate and structures surrounding the institution. Limiting how a game represents historical time periods can be a form of precision. Rather than claiming to represent an entire historical reality, a game focuses on a particular aspect of that reality. In Holland's view, these choices shape what the game communicates. Her approach places representation and omission together. Leaving something out doesn't make it relevant to the meaning of the game. Instead, it defines what the game is actually about and what it isn't about. For historical designers, the question is not just about how much detail can fit into the game. It's also what the selected mechanisms imply about the people, systems, and events being represented. As you can see, the five designers don't offer a single answer to how much reality a historical board game should represent. Instead, they show that there are many design decisions to be made when it comes to making a game about the real world. For Sebastian Bay, abstraction is unavoidable. The designer has to remove details to make a game playable, and the goal is to ensure that the decisions support the purpose of the design. Mark Herman shows that historical grounding doesn't require historical inevitability. A game can establish a recognizable historical situation

allowing players to play out alternative outcomes. Tory Brown illustrates how selection works at an even more granular level, turning a large body of research into a limited number of cards, mechanisms, and decisions. Cole Worley concentrates on the systems, allowing players to interact with political and economic structures rather than just receiving information about them. Amabel Holland goes further, arguing that mechanisms themselves express something about the subject, and that choices about inclusion and omission carry meaning. The designers' approaches are all slightly different, but they share one thing. Adding more detail doesn't automatically make a game more realistic. What actually matters is the relationship between the topic, the model, and the experience players have. That leaves room for different kinds of historical games. One designer focuses on military decision-making, another on political mobilization, another on institutional structures, and yet another on the consequences of choices within a historical situation. And each one of them requires different selections and abstractions. I think that the most helpful way to look at historical games is to ask what reality a particular game has chosen to represent. The answer is likely to reveal as much about the design as the historical subject itself. Thank you for listening to this Tabletop Games Blog Topic Discussion podcast. Please check the description below for links mentioned in this episode, as well as to the written version of this article on the blog. If you enjoyed this episode, please subscribe, give us some stars, or leave a review. 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So thank you again for listening, and I hope to see you again soon. This podcast was made possible by the generous help of my supporters. Role Patron Sean Newman, Magic Champion John Risley, Castle Guards David Miller and James Naylor, Dice Masters Alex Bardi, Paul Grogan, Robin Kay and Sam Ford, and Shining Lights Jacob Davis, Gavin Jones and Richard Simpson.

The forest seems to close behind you with every step. Pine needles soften your footsteps, branches catch at your clothes, and the trail you followed an hour ago has somehow disappeared. You've been searching for the lake all morning, following fragments of an old story about something that lives beyond the trees. The deeper you go, the quieter the forest becomes. Then the trees thin, revealing dark water between their trunks. Something moves beneath the surface. You stop at the water's edge as a shape slowly rises from the lake, ancient and impossible. You finally discover what you came looking for. Korpi by Antti Kukkonen from Heroesoft. In Finnish folklore, Korpi is the name of something very fundamental and deep-seated. It's a dark wilderness beyond the cultivated world, an old-growth forest where the human world has given way to something much older and much less predictable. In Finnish folklore, the forest was a place inhabited by Metsänväki, the spirits and beings of the forest. There were figures such as Tapio, the forest god, and Mieleki, associated with hunting and healing. Korpi was the spirit of the lake, which would get angry when people swam in its home and eventually take them into the depths. These ancient Finnish traditions give Korpi a foundation that pretty much all other fantasy games lack. Korpi's setting is not another invented kingdom, another map of suspiciously European villages, or another collection of monsters waiting patiently in dark dungeons. No, Finnish mythology has developed through a long tradition of stories, beliefs, and relationships with the natural world, and Korpi draws from that tradition to create its own adventures. The result is a marvelously mystical menagerie. Korpi feels like a mix of the darkness and magic of Grimm's fairy tales and the natural world in Japanese Shinto folklore, where spirits may have different priorities than the human visitors. It was great to find out more about the Finnish traditions the game takes as inspiration, with a bit of artistic license thrown in, when I got my original demo of the game from the designer. It made me wish that the Finnish game would give players more opportunities to explore the folklore themselves. Korpi is something real that sits behind its fantasy world, and understanding a little more about it would be really interesting. As I said, Korpi turns that idea of the living wilderness into a physical space. The adventure board is divided into hexagons, with tree miniatures occupying most of the spaces, according to the story that you choose. The game comes with an app which is integral to it. Not only does it guide you through setup, but it also introduces your character choices and starting equipment before sending you into the forest. I played the game solo, controlling two characters, and spent about half an hour with a test scenario that sent me towards a lake to meet the mythical Korpi. Of course, I could easily have spent much longer exploring the forest though. As you play, you always wonder what might be hiding just beyond the next tree. A turn in Korpi is really straightforward. You choose which character to move into which space. Then you remove the relevant tree miniature and tap it against the phone. If something was waiting there, the app will reveal the next part of the story, present a quest, or ask you to make a choice. Sometimes you just read the story, but other times you're asked to make decisions or tap one of your equipment cards against a device to progress in the story. As you progress further in the story, the trees are a wonderful way of recording what you have achieved. As my character traveled through the forest, the dense woodland gradually opened up, leaving a visible trail behind me. The table became a record of where I'd been, which felt really satisfying. So exploration is not just about moving a token from one hex to another, instead you're physically changing the forest as you make your way through it. I'm always a bit skeptical about apps and board games, but it works really well in Korpi. At no point does it get in the way of play. The NFC technology worked really well. Each time you tap a tree against the phone, you focus on the story and not the technology. You anticipate another challenge or event to happen, rather than having to worry about whether you tapped things in the correct place.
So all you have to do is prop your phone on a stand, tap a card or tree image against it, and let the story unfold in front of you. The app also handles the setup, explains each scenario, introduces the story, and determines what happens when you interact with different parts of the forest. It also tracks progress and your choices, which really seem to have an impact on how the adventure unfolds. Of course, there were some bugs in the prototype I tried, but they did not undermine the basic experience and will be fixed in the final version. The publisher also says that only one mobile device is needed, and that the app does not require an internet connection while playing, which is always a bonus, especially when you're not at home. The cleverest part is what the app leaves out. It tells the story by showing you an illustration and asking you to read out the text, but never tries to describe every detail. There's always a lot for players to fill in with their own imagination. Corpy reminded me of the best Choose Your Adventure books, where a handful of carefully chosen words and a handful of illustrations allow your imagination to take it away in whatever way works for you. The cooperative structure gives Corpy another interesting dimension. I played solo with two characters, but each character has their own abilities, strengths, weapons, and other items. If you play with a group, everyone will be following the same story, but each character makes their own choices, of course. So as always, with cooperative games, you need to make sure you played with a group of people who are like-minded. The game is ultimately a choose-your-own-adventure, where the setup is always different. While the core story will always be the same, your journey through it will not. The whole game is built around choices rather than simply following a predetermined route. You move through the forest, encounter situations, complete quests, and collect things that may prove useful later. Your decisions can improve or hinder your connection to nature, while encounters can affect health, protection, artifacts, and weapons. Every time you play Corpy, you're likely to experience the story differently, and you need to adapt your decisions accordingly. While in one session heading straight for the lake may be the best choice, in another you may be better advised to explore a bit more thoroughly. My test scenario wasn't particularly difficult, but the final battle was still quite tough. In hindsight, I could have prepared better, so thorough exploration of the forest may have actually been better. However, it may have also led to more challenging encounters that may have made things harder later on. It's really impossible to say, unless you play Corpy many times. Corpy is a really ambitious project. It's more of a game system than a single game. It's almost like an RPG in board game form, but really, it's more of a choose your own adventure. With it using an app, it's easy to see that new scenarios can be added easily in the future. In fact, I can see expansion packs which contain new cards, maybe new miniatures, with a code that unlocks the relevant DLC that you can add to the app. I don't see any reason why Corpy couldn't be extended endlessly. The physical presentation is also great. The tree miniatures are simple but thematic. The character standees are beautifully illustrated, as are the cards and the app screens. Of course, I only played the prototype, so I can't comment on final production quality, but I reckon it'll look great. Corpy is one of the few games where having 50 more minis is actually justified. There's still so much I haven't seen in Corpy, even in the test scenario. That is really encouraging. I wish I could have spent longer in the forest, but I had to send the prototype copy to the next reviewer. I suppose for a game that is about an ancient wilderness, leaving a little of it unexplored and untouched might actually be a good thing. Yet, I yearn to return to Corpy and delve deeper into its world of natural spirits and brooding creatures.

Teleradio 1's Board Game Corner, bringing you the latest board game reviews, board pieces and other articles, everything board games. 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

0: You've been woken from hypersleep. You're still a bit groggy, but it is clear something has happened. Something important. As the captain, you can't waste too much time. You have to get up to speed, quickly. As your crewmate gives you a sit rep, it becomes clear that you have to act quickly. It's time to... Escape Comics, The Alien Ship, by Douglas Beach and Evan Duxbury, from Jumping High Five Games, with art by Maria Bakvar. I love a good choose-your-own-adventure book. I was really engrossed in them as a teenager, and the recent Legion of Necromancer brought back a lot of wonderful memories. So when I was asked if I wanted to review Escape Comics, The Alien Ship, I was immediately intrigued. As it turned out, this comic book is an escape room game. You don't follow a branching storyline, but instead you read a couple of pages of the story and then solve a thematic puzzle before you can move on. Now, I'm not a huge fan of escape room games. Too many times the puzzles feel far-fetched and have nothing to do with the situation you're living through in the game. Luckily, Escape Comics The Alien Ship is different. The puzzles you have to solve in this game are directly linked to the story. For example, and this isn't too much of a spoiler, or at least it doesn't reveal any more than the crowdfunding campaign page, your first job is to extricate yourself from some weird alien handcuffs. Additionally, all of the puzzles in this comic book escape room game are represented by physical components. So in my example, you have a pair of cardboard alien handcuffs and a number of cardboard alien lockpicks. Use the right combination of lockpicks, dial them into three rotary discs, and read off a number, which then allows you to decide if you found the solution or not. It's really well done. Every puzzle links directly to the story and they all feel very thematic. The tactility adds to the experience as well. Whether it's lockpicks or something else, it all makes sense in the world of the game. There's never a time when you wonder why you do a task. To be honest, I did struggle with the puzzle to start with. My first mistake was not to properly check that I had retrieved all of the lockpicks from the document pocket that I was asked to open for the first challenge. I found the alien handcuffs easily enough, and four lockpicks came out with them. Of course, there were some more hiding in the envelope, making it impossible for me to successfully pick the lock. That's on me, though. However, even the second puzzle was a bit of a challenge for me. Luckily, there's always help on hand. You can reveal clues for each task by flipping over a card from the corresponding clue deck, which costs you 1 point for each card you reveal. Of course, the goal is to solve everything without help to get the most points. If you want, you can just guess, but if you get it wrong, it'll cost you a whopping 3 points. So you're better off taking advantage of clues first to give you at least some confidence that your solution is likely to be right. After the first two puzzles, I started to get into the way the game wants you to think. I was able to pick up clues in the components you take out of the relevant document pouch for each puzzle, as well as spot hints that are hidden in the comic itself. So yes, make sure you don't just quickly read through the comic panels, but have a look at the artwork. If you take your time, you will find it easier to solve the puzzles without the help of your crew. The challenges should not be an issue once you've figured out how the game wants you to approach them. Technically, Escape Comics The Alien Ship can be played with several people, like pretty much any cooperative game. The puzzle components are quite big, so it's easy to put them on the table and let people take turns. Alternatively, each player can be responsible for a different puzzle, because some of the components stay out and are used several times during the adventure. In reality though, given that the game is a comic, I'd say it's more of a solo experience. At least that's how I played it. You'd have to either put the comic book in the middle of the table or get everyone to sit next to each other so that everyone can see the panels and follow the story. It's much easier to play alone and have the comic book for yourself, I feel. Of course, solving the puzzles becomes harder because it's just you who has to figure out what needs to be done. At the same time, it'll be easier for you to spot the clues that are hidden inside the comic book panels. Saying that, I could see a parent and child playing together. Maybe even working as a couple would work. You'd have to be happy to sit right next to each other, close together, to really get the full experience. Once there are three of you, I think it'll become a lot harder. It's different for other escape room games, which are purely text-based and come with components that can be shared. These more traditional escape room experiences easily work with four or even more players. In fact, they're often better that way because there are more people who can help solve the puzzles. Like so many other escape room games, you will most likely only ever play Escape Comics The Alien Ship once. Yes, you will get a score at the end that tells you how well you did, but I don't think you'd ever want to go back and try to get a better result. After all, you already know pretty much all of the puzzles. It would feel like cheating. The writing isn't necessarily worthy of a Hugo Award, but it's atmospheric enough. There are quite a few cliches and tropes that the game uses, so don't expect an original storyline that has never been seen before. At the same time, that means you can focus on the puzzles, which are really cleverly done, even if they sometimes feel rather challenging. Maybe that's just me, because I'm not an escape room expert. All in all though, Escape Comics The Alien Ship was a really fun experience. I enjoyed reading the story, opening the document pouches, solving the puzzles and enjoying the story as it unfolded. The art style is very fitting and helps you dive into the comics world. I assume that there'll be other Escape Comics in the future. There could be more science fiction, or a fantasy version, maybe even a comic book about an adventurous explorer, or something completely different. Either way, I'd be more than happy to give them all a whirl. They should all provide a couple of hours or so of fun.
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Hello and welcome to the Tabletop Games Blog topic discussion. Reality Realization. How board games represent reality. Board games that represent real historical events face a problem that fiction can largely avoid. The designer can't start with a blank page. Players are going to expect that the game somehow mirrors what actually happened in the past. Yet, a board game can't faithfully reproduce an entire historical period. The designer has to select and simplify, turning the subject into rules and mechanisms. A historical board game can't ever be completely accurate. The question really is how designers decide which parts of reality belong in the game, which can be abstracted, and which should be left out. In this article, I look at this question from the perspectives of five designers, each with a different answer to the problem. The designers discussed here approach historical games from different backgrounds and with different purposes. Sebastian Bay is a wargame designer and research analyst who works on wargaming, emerging technologies, and future warfare. He teaches educational wargame design at Georgetown University and previously served in the US Marine Corps. His Littoral Commander Indo-Pacific was designed as an educational wargame for exploring future warfare. Mark Herman is a long-standing wargame designer whose designs include We the People, For the People, and Empire of the Sun. His work has helped develop the card-driven wargame format, including its use for representing political and military uncertainty. Tori Brown is the designer of Votes for Women, her first published game. Her professional background is in political communications and advocacy, and the game translates the campaign for ratification of the 19th Amendment into a card-driven strategy game. Cole Worley is a designer of Pax Premier and John Company. His historical designs use systems to model political and economic structures rather than simply representing historical events. Amabel Holland is a designer and co-founder of Holland Spiele. Her designs include This Guilty Land, The Vote, Suffrage and Suppression in America, Table Battles, and Irish Gage. Her writing on game design has particularly explored the relationship between a game's subject and its mechanisms. Sebastian Bay starts from a practical observation. Every game simplifies reality. In his discussion of Littoral Commander Indo-Pacific, he describes compromises and abstractions as unavoidable parts of design. The important distinctions between abstractions that are necessary for the game and those that are necessary or inaccurate. His aim is not to reproduce every feature of modern warfare, but to decide which features are important to the game's purpose, and it is that purpose that decides what remains. Littoral Commander was intended as an educational wargame that could introduce players to decisions associated with potential future warfare scenarios. Bay deliberately simplified the design. Many real-world factors are left out. Battlefield damage assessment, for example, is not included, even though it's part of the real process being represented in the game. Morale, proficiency, and fatigue are also excluded in favor of simplicity, speed, and a focus on military capabilities. The game is not presented as a complete model of warfare. Instead, Bay describes the game as an intellectual sandbox rather than a definitive and complete vision of future operations. Players can explore problems with the model, create scenarios, and explore different possibilities. Bay's approach is not about ensuring every detail is present, but about asking whether certain things can be left out to serve the game's purpose. Too much detail makes a model less useful because it slows down play without helping to answer the questions the game is designed to explore. For Bay, realism is selective. A successful game can omit substantial parts of reality, provided the abstractions are intentional and the resulting model remains useful for its intended purpose. It is that distinction that is central to its design. Mark Herman approaches historical games from another direction.
His designer notes for Empire of the Sun describe how

present in the actual Pacific War, but players make their own decisions within that framework. The game describes it as a strategic level treatment of the entire conflict, where players take the roles of senior commanders who direct their forces across the theater of war. Herman's approach makes the game feel historically accurate while allowing players to change the course of history as they play. The resulting history isn't a claim that the alternative outcome really happened. Instead, it's a way of using the game system to examine the choices and pressures that existed at the time. The approach also changes what accuracy means. The game doesn't automatically become less historically accurate just because players produce a different outcome to what actually happened. Instead, the game is judged by how well it represents the actual historical situation in which the players' decisions were made. Players become part of the historical exploration of the time period rather than simply following a sequence that has already been predetermined. For Herman, the game can be historically grounded while also being open-ended. The historical reality defines the circumstances, while the game system makes room for decisions and uncertainty. Tori Brown's Votes for Women is an example of a different problem. When a historical topic is extensively documented, not everything should be put in the game. In an interview with the Player's Aid, Brown explained that she had enough research material for roughly 200 cards, but decided to reduce it to 45 cards per side. The process of whittling down the events, ideas and people that were relevant to the historical story of ratifying the 19th Amendment required her to be ruthless. The game doesn't try to reproduce every single event or participant in the suffrage movement. Instead, Brown selected those elements that would highlight the particular political struggle the game was supposed to model. Brown also learned from 1960, The Making of the President, that a game can be slightly historically incorrect as long as it creates interesting dynamics. In Votes for Women, events can appear in a different sequence than they happened in reality, because players make the decisions of what should happen when to allow them to win, rather than following a fixed historical timeline. What is interesting is that the selection of the cards and the deviation from the timeline are not accidents. They are an intentional part of the design process. Brown shows how a designer can start with an extensive and detailed historical record, and then deliberately choose a specific subset of events, ideas, and protagonists. The result isn't the history of suffrage in miniature, but a playable model of that struggle that is shaped by the choices made by the designer and that unfolds through the decisions of the players. Cole Worley's historical designs approach reality through systems. In his interview on Game Design Deep Dive, Worley talks about the difference between building a historical model and making a polemical argument. His games Pax Pamir and John Company use rules to put players into political and economic structures that are representative of their historical time periods, rather than treating history as a sequence of events that players can watch. John Company places players within the British East India Company's political and economic world. Players have to work within constraints that are shaped by the historical setting. Players negotiate and make decisions, while the game's system creates pressures that emulate the institution being represented in the game. The result isn't a historical record, but a timeline that is different based on how players manipulate that system. Worley's games create a different relationship with reality than a game that represents historical information. The historical subject is the framework within which players act. They deal with incentives and constraints, and the consequences emerge through play. More importantly, Worley's approach creates difficult questions because the historical subjects his game have as a setting are difficult. In the ST Histcont Roundtable on Gaming Difficult Subjects, Worley talks about the challenges of making games about uncomfortable topics that are still playable. He describes compromises involved in representing violence, exploitation, and other very painful historical realities. Worley's work is another way of answering the question of how much reality a game should represent. A designer doesn't have to include every fact or event.
Instead, a game can focus on the relationships in a historical system that allow players to experience those relationships through their own decisions. History is a model, with the player's interactions becoming part of what the game communicates. Amabel Holland makes the relationship between reality and representation particularly explicit. In her essay, Theme and Mechanisms, she argues that theme and mechanisms are intertwined. She describes simulation games as a model and an argument. Mechanisms express something about the subject, rather than merely providing an objective framework. For historical games, this means that choosing a mechanism is also choosing what aspects of a subject the player will see, and, possibly more importantly, what they will not see. A game about a historical conflict can focus on military decisions, political structures, economic pressures, or the experiences of individuals, for example. None of these choices is simply a technical decision, because they all change how players encounter the subject. Holland's This Guilty Land, for example, is about the political framework that allowed slavery in the United States to continue, and the failures of political action against it. The design doesn't try to reproduce the lived experience of slavery. No game piece represents a human being. Instead, the design focuses on the political debate and structures surrounding the institution. Limiting how a game represents historical time periods can be a form of precision. Rather than claiming to represent an entire historical reality, a game focuses on a particular aspect of that reality. In Holland's view, these choices shape what the game communicates. Her approach places representation and omission together. Leaving something out doesn't make it relevant to the meaning of the game. Instead, it defines what the game is actually about and what it isn't about. For historical designers, the question is not just about how much detail can fit into the game. It's also what the selected mechanisms imply about the people, systems, and events being represented. As you can see, the five designers don't offer a single answer to how much reality a historical board game should represent. Instead, they show that there are many design decisions to be made when it comes to making a game about the real world. For Sebastian Bay, abstraction is unavoidable. The designer has to remove details to make a game playable, and the goal is to ensure that the decisions support the purpose of the design. Mark Herman shows that historical grounding doesn't require historical inevitability. A game can establish a recognizable historical situation while allowing players to play out alternative outcomes. Tori Brown illustrates how selection works at an even more granular level, turning a large body of research into a limited number of cards, mechanisms, and decisions. Cole Worley concentrates on the systems, allowing players to interact with political and economic structures rather than just receiving information about them. Amabel Holland goes further, arguing that mechanisms themselves express something about the subject, and that choices about inclusion and omission carry meaning. The designers' approaches are all slightly different, but they share one thing. Adding more detail doesn't automatically make a game more realistic. What actually matters is the relationship between the topic, the model, and the experience players have. That leaves room for different kinds of historical games. One designer focuses on military decision-making, another on political mobilization, another on institutional structures, and yet another on the consequences of choices within a historical situation. And each one of them requires different selections and abstractions. I think that the most helpful way to look at historical games is to ask what reality a particular game has chosen to represent. The answer is likely to reveal as much about the design as the historical subject itself. Thank you for listening to this Tabletop Games Blog Topic Discussion podcast. Please check the description below for links mentioned in this episode, as well as to the written version of this article on the blog. If you enjoyed this episode, please subscribe, give us some stars, or leave a review. 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So thank you again for listening, and I hope to see you again soon. This podcast was made possible
by the generous help of my supporters. Roll Patron Sean Newman, Magic Champion John Risley, Castle Guards David Miller and James Naylor, Dice Masters Alex Bardi, Paul Grogan, Robin Kay and Sam Ford, and Shining Lights Jacob Davis, Gavin Jones and Richard Simpson.

artistic board games, how board games are more than visually pleasing. Art is often something we look at, listen to, or watch, but board games are discussed in terms of entertainment, strategy, and social interaction. Yet, board games are created through imagination, skill, and deliberate choices. Board game designers can shape emotions, represent ideas, and create systems that shape how players experience a perspective. Of course, the artwork in a board game is art in the traditional sense, but that is not what I want to explore in this article. Instead, I want to look at how board games themselves, their mechanisms and systems, function as a form of artistic expression in their own right. According to the Oxford Dictionary of English, art is, and I quote, "the expression or application of human creative skill and imagination, typically in a visual form such as painting or sculpture, producing works to be appreciated primarily for their beauty or emotional power." The most obvious way a board game fits this definition is through its visual appearance. Illustrators apply creative skill through composition, color, perspective, character design, and visual hierarchy. Graphic designers organize and structure information so that it is easily digestible while contributing to a coherent visual aesthetic. Developers and publishers also influence the finished object through choices about components, materials, and production. Wingspan provides an obvious example. Natalia Rojas and Ana Maria Martinez created amazingly detailed bird illustrations, while Beth Sobel's art on the player boards evokes the habitats those birds live in. The birdhouse dice tower is both functional and attractive, and the tactile wooden dice contribute to the physical experience. The different elements work together to create a beautiful object. All of this is definitely a form of art, but it is not the aspect that is my focus in this article. Instead, the focus is that a board game designer can use the rules and mechanisms as their artistic medium. Just as a painter chooses what to put on a canvas, a designer chooses what players can do, what they can't do, what they are encouraged to do, and what consequences follow. The choices a board game designer makes can create something that is beautiful, moving, or meaningful without relying on visual appearance. The visual presentation may support that design expression, but the system can carry it on its own even when the artwork is taken away completely. Board game designers don't work with paint or stone. Their medium is rules, mechanisms, constraints, and player choices, which can be arranged to produce particularly emotional experiences. Tension, frustration, excitement, uncertainty, relief, and fear can all be evoked from the structure of a game. A board game designer doesn't exactly control players' feelings when playing the game, but they can create the conditions that make certain emotional responses much more likely. Nemesis is my favorite example. You explore a spaceship with the constant threat of alien intruders attacking you. Noise tokens create uncertainty about where the next alien may appear, while the risk of having to face the deadly claws of an intruder makes every move feel dangerous. At the same time, objectives can conflict with the survival of the group, making other players a source of suspicion and potential assistance all at the same time. The result is a permanent feeling of dread and mistrust. It is palpable and felt in every pore of your body. These strong emotions aren't just a result of the setting. They are produced by the mechanisms of the game. The well-known science fiction setting and wonderfully frightening illustrations definitely suggest horror, but the rules are what make players experience uncertainty and suspicion. The game doesn't just tell players that their characters are frightened. It creates situations in which the players themselves become frightened. That distinction is important. A writer can choose words to make a reader feel anxious. A composer can arrange notes to create tension. A board game designer can construct a system that makes players worried because of the decisions they must make and the consequences they will face. The emotional response becomes part of the medium. The designer's creative expression is found in what the game makes the players experience.
A board game is never a complete representation of the subject it depicts. It has to detect what matters and abstract everything else. Board game designers have to decide which actions players can take, which resources exist, what information is available, what counts as success, and what consequences follow from different choices. Those decisions communicate a particular interpretation of the subject. Historical war games illustrate this. Undaunted Normandy presents small unit combat during the Second World War through a tactical system built around cards, movement, combat, and objectives. Its deck-building mechanism links the well-being of a player's forces to their future options. When units suffer casualties, cards can be removed from a player's deck, reducing the actions available later. Loss, therefore, affects more than just the position of a fig on the map. It changes what the player is able to do going forward. The game could have represented the same historical setting in other ways. For example, it could have concentrated on political decisions, logistics, or even the psychological consequences of combat. Instead, it focused on tactical command and the difficulties of directing soldiers under pressure. That doesn't make it a bad representation of history. It makes it a particular representation of history. That's where board game design becomes a form of interpretation. Choosing what to model and what to leave out isn't just a technical requirement. It actively affects the perspective through which players deal with the subject. A historical war game that makes combat a strategic puzzle communicates something very different to one that makes players confront the human cost of war. Neither approach is more artistic than the other, but the choice itself is an artistic expression by the designer. The mechanisms become a lens through which the designer asks players to understand the subject. A board game also has an important quality that really distinguishes it from other forms of art. A board game designer can create a system, but they can't control what ultimately happens within it. Players make their own decisions, respond to one another, and may find strategies that weren't planned by the designer. As a result, meaning emerges from the behavior of the players that the system encourages. Brass Birmingham is a good example of this. Players develop industries and build networks during the British Industrial Revolution, competing for income and victory points. Yet the system also makes players economically dependent on each other. Other players can use your industries, and when they do, you gain income. Your opponents are competitors, but their actions can also create opportunities for you. That relationship isn't simply a clever mechanism. It is an idea about economic interdependence. Players are encouraged to pursue their own interests, but the network they build is shared. Developing the economy can help an opponent, while an opponent's development can help you. The game creates a situation in which competition and mutual benefit exist at the same time. The designer doesn't need to explain this relationship through a page of text in the rulebook. Players discover it by themselves when they play the game. They make decisions, see how those decisions affect others, and adapt to the wider network. The meaning emerges through play. I think this is one of the most distinctive artistic possibilities of board games. A board game designer can express an idea by creating a system which players reenact. The system is a kind of argument by the designer that the players back up, or maybe refute, when they play the game. The designer shapes the discussion but never completely controls it. If board games communicate with the systems, then their artistic value doesn't depend on how closely they resemble traditional art forms. A painting can express an idea through color and composition. Music can express through sound, rhythm, and harmony. A board game can express through rules, mechanisms, and interaction. Its medium is the structured activity it creates. A board game designer's role is more like that of a composer or choreographer, rather than a maker of an attractive object. Designers define the relationships between actions and consequences. They decide what players are encouraged to value. Designers create constraints, but within those constraints, players are allowed to make meaningful choices.
The resulting experience is emotional and expressive. At the same time, not every board game is automatically art, any more than every photograph, piece of music or building is necessarily considered an artistic achievement. The point of my article is that board games can function as an artistic medium. A designer can deliberately use systems to create emotion, communicate a perspective or create an idea that players can experience rather than simply observe. A beautiful board game is artistic, but its mechanisms are another, completely different form of expression. Nemesis's mechanisms create fear and mistrust. Undaunted Normandy interprets warfare through player choices and limitations. Brass Birmingham makes economic interdependence something players learn through their own decisions. I think that this is what makes board games so particularly interesting as art. The board game designer doesn't create a finished experience and then the players just consume it. No, instead they create the conditions for an experience to happen, but it is the player that brings it to life. The artwork that board games are is not simply the illustration's components. It is what the designer's choices encourage and allow players to experience.

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Hello and welcome to the Tabletop Games Blog topic discussion. Reality Realization. How board games represent reality. Board games that represent real historical events face a problem that fiction can largely avoid. The designer can't start with a blank page. Players are going to expect that the game somehow mirrors what actually happened in the past. Yet, a board game can't faithfully reproduce an entire historical period. The designer has to select and simplify, turning the subject into rules and mechanisms. A historical board game can't ever be completely accurate. The question really is how designers decide which parts of reality belong in the game, which can be abstracted, and which should be left out. In this article, I look at this question from the perspectives of five designers, each with a different answer to the problem. The designers discussed here approach historical games from different backgrounds and with different purposes. Sebastian Bay is a wargame designer and research analyst who works on wargaming, emerging technologies, and future warfare. He teaches educational wargame design at Georgetown University and previously served in the US Marine Corps. His Littoral Commander Indo-Pacific was designed as an educational wargame for exploring future warfare. Mark Herman is a long-standing wargame designer whose designs include We the People, For the People, and Empire of the Sun. His work has helped develop the card-driven wargame format, including its use for representing political and military uncertainty. Tori Brown is the designer of Votes for Women, her first published game. Her professional background is in political communications and advocacy, and the game translates the campaign for ratification of the 19th Amendment into a card-driven strategy game. Cole Worley is a designer of Pax Premier and John Company. His historical designs use systems to model political and economic structures rather than simply representing historical events. Amabel Holland is a designer and co-founder of Holland Spiele. Her designs include This Guilty Land, The Vote, Suffrage and Suppression in America, Table Battles, and Irish Gage. Her writing on game design has particularly explored the relationship between a game's subject and its mechanisms. Sebastian Bay starts from a practical observation. Every game simplifies reality. In his discussion of Littoral Commander Indo-Pacific, he describes compromises and abstractions as unavoidable parts of design. The important distinctions between abstractions that are necessary for the game and those that are necessary or inaccurate. His aim is not to reproduce every feature of modern warfare, but to decide which features are important to the game's purpose, and it is that purpose that decides what remains. Littoral Commander was intended as an educational wargame that could introduce players to decisions associated with potential future warfare scenarios. Bay deliberately simplified the design. Many real-world factors are left out. Battlefield damage assessment, for example, is not included, even though it's part of the real process being represented in the game. Morale, proficiency, and fatigue are also excluded in favor of simplicity, speed, and a focus on military capabilities. The game is not presented as a complete model of warfare. Instead, Bay describes the game as an intellectual sandbox rather than a definitive and complete vision of future operations. Players can explore problems with the model, create scenarios, and explore different possibilities. Bay's approach is not about ensuring every detail is present, but about asking whether certain things can be left out to serve the game's purpose. Too much detail makes a model less useful because it slows down play without helping to answer the questions the game is designed to explore. For Bay, realism is selective. A successful game can omit substantial parts of reality, provided the abstractions are intentional and the resulting model remains useful for its intended purpose. It is that distinction that is central to its design. Mark Herman approaches historical games from another direction.
his designer notes for Empire of the Sun describe how he wants to bring historical uncertainty into a game of the Pacific War, while still giving players strategic choices that are completely within the real historical setting. The game's rules establish circumstances, capabilities, and constraints, but they don't force players to make the same decisions that were made in 1941 to 1945. That's important because a historical game can be accurate with respect to its starting conditions without creating a predetermined ending. Empire of the Sun gives players the same forces, geography, strategic problems, and historical events that were present in the actual Pacific War, but players make their own decisions within that framework. The game describes it as a strategic level treatment of the entire conflict, where players take the roles of senior commanders who direct their forces across the theater of war. Herman's approach makes the game feel historically accurate while allowing players to change the course of history as they play. The resulting history isn't a claim that the alternative outcome really happened. Instead, it's a way of using the game system to examine the choices and pressures that existed at the time. The approach also changes what accuracy means. The game doesn't automatically become less historically accurate just because players produce a different outcome to what actually happened. Instead, the game is judged by how well it represents the actual historical situation in which the players' decisions were made. Players become part of the historical exploration of the time period rather than simply following a sequence that has already been predetermined. For Herman, the game can be historically grounded while also being open-ended. The historical reality defines the circumstances, while the game system makes room for decisions and uncertainty. Tori Brown's Votes for Women is an example of a different problem. When a historical topic is extensively documented, not everything should be put in the game. In an interview with the Player's Aid, Brown explained that she had enough research material for roughly 200 cards, but decided to reduce it to 45 cards per side. The process of whittling down the events, ideas, and people that were relevant to the historical story of ratifying the 19th Amendment required her to be ruthless. The game doesn't try to reproduce every single event or participant in the suffrage movement. Instead, Brown selected those elements that would highlight the particular political struggle the game was supposed to model. Brown also learned from 1960, The Making of the President, that a game can be slightly historically incorrect as long as it creates interesting dynamics. In Votes for Women, events can appear in a different sequence than they happened in reality, because players make the decisions of what should happen when to allow them to win, rather than following a fixed historical timeline. What is interesting is that the selection of the cards and the deviation from the timeline are not accidents. They are an intentional part of the design process. Brown shows how a designer can start with an extensive and detailed historical record, and then deliberately choose a specific subset of events, ideas, and protagonists. The result isn't the history of suffrage in miniature, but a playable model of that struggle that is shaped by the choices made by the designer and that unfolds through the decisions of the players. Cole Worley's historical designs approach reality through systems. In his interview on Game Design Deep Dive, Worley talks about the difference between building a historical model and making a polemical argument. His games Pax Pamir and John Company use rules to put players into political and economic structures that are representative of their historical time periods, rather than treating history as a sequence of events that players can watch. John Company places players within the British East India Company's political and economic world. Players have to work within constraints that are shaped by the historical setting. Players negotiate and make decisions, while the game's system creates pressures that emulate the institution being represented in the game. The result isn't a historical record, but a timeline that is different based on how players manipulate that system. Worley's games create a different relationship with reality than a game that represents historical information. The historical subject is the framework within which players act. They deal with incentives and constraints and the consequences emerge through play.
More importantly, Worley's approach creates difficult questions because the historical subjects his game have as a setting are difficult. In the STHistConf Roundtable on Gaming Difficult Subjects, Worley talks about the challenges of making games about uncomfortable topics that are still playable. He describes compromises involved in representing violence, exploitation, and other very painful historical realities. Worley's work is another way of answering the question of how much reality a game should represent. A designer doesn't have to include every fact or event. Instead, a game can focus on the relationships in a historical system that allow players to experience those relationships through their own decisions. History is a model, with the player's interactions becoming part of what the game communicates. Amabel Holland makes

Ahistorical conflict can focus on military decisions, political structures, economic pressures, or the experiences of individuals, for example. None of these choices is simply a technical decision, because they all change how players encounter the subject. Holland's This Guilty Land, for example, is about the political framework that allowed slavery in the United States to continue, and the failures of political action against it. The design doesn't try to reproduce the lived experience of slavery. No game piece represents a human being. Instead, the design focuses on the political debate and structures surrounding the institution. Limiting how a game represents historical time periods can be a form of precision. Rather than claiming to represent an entire historical reality, a game focuses on a particular aspect of that reality. In Holland's view, these choices shape what the game communicates. Her approach places representation and omission together. Leaving something out doesn't make it relevant to the meaning of the game. Instead, it defines what the game is actually about and what it isn't about. For historical designers, the question is not just about how much detail can fit into the game. It's also what the selected mechanisms imply about the people, systems, and events being represented. As you can see, the five designers don't offer a single answer to how much reality a historical board game should represent. Instead, they show that there are many design decisions to be made when it comes to making a game about the real world. For Sebastian Bay, abstraction is unavoidable. The designer has to remove details to make a game playable, and the goal is to ensure that the decisions support the purpose of the design. Mark Herman shows that historical grounding doesn't require historical inevitability. A game can establish a recognizable historical situation while allowing players to play out alternative outcomes. Tori Brown illustrates how selection works at an even more granular level, turning a large body of research into a limited number of cards, mechanisms, and decisions. Cole Worley concentrates on the systems, allowing players to interact with political and economic structures rather than just receiving information about them. Amabel Holland goes further, arguing that mechanisms themselves express something about the subject, and that choices about inclusion and omission carry meaning. The designers' approaches are all slightly different, but they share one thing. Adding more detail doesn't automatically make a game more realistic. What actually matters is the relationship between the topic, the model, and the experience players have. That leaves room for different kinds of historical games. One designer focuses on military decision-making, another on political mobilization, another on institutional structures, and yet another on the consequences of choices within a historical situation. And each one of them requires different selections and abstractions. I think that the most helpful way to look at historical games is to ask what reality a particular game has chosen to represent. The answer is likely to reveal as much about the design as the historical subject itself. Thank you for listening to this Tabletop Games Blog Topic Discussion podcast. Please check the description below for links mentioned in this episode, as well as to the written version of this article on the blog. If you enjoyed this episode, please subscribe, give us some stars, or leave a review. 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So thank you again for listening, and I hope to see you again soon. This podcast was made possible by the generous help of my supporters. Role Patron Sean Newman, Magic Champion John Risley, Castle Guards David Miller and James Naylor, Dice Masters Alex Bardi, Paul Grogan, Robin Kay and Sam Ford, and Shining Lights Jacob Davis, Gavin Jones and Richard Simpson.

Expressive Entertainment, Board Games and Social Commentary. Throughout human history, stories have been a way for people to share the concerns and ideas of their time. I think we can all agree that books and films are often shaped by the social, political and cultural context in which they were created, whether deliberately or not. Readers and viewers will usually be able to see reflections of real-world anxieties, hopes and tensions within them. Board games, while also being a form of entertainment alongside books and films, work differently. In this article, I want to look at whether they still reflect the times in which they were designed. Narrative forms such as books and films usually carry some sort of reflection of the period in which they were created. Authors and directors often make conscious and careful choices that are shaped by the world around them. Those choices may be deliberate attempts at social commentary, or they may emerge more indirectly. Either way, stories are usually lens through which the audience can understand the issues of a particular period in time. A novel like 1984 by George Orwell is about how surveillance and control can be abused by the government, which was something people in the mid-20th century feared. Parasite by Bong Joon-ho explores class inequality in a way that deeply resonated with the audience at the time. Both works are really engaging stories in their own right, but they also clearly express ideas about society that go beyond their immediate plot lines. Entertainment and commentary are not separate here. No, they are directly intertwined. Even when not explicitly framed as social commentary, narrative media often reveals something about its place in history. Themes, character dynamics, and even the problems characters face can represent broader societal discussions and concerns. Blade Runner by Ridley Scott explores concerns about technology, identity, and corporate power. While the film's meaning changes as its viewership changes and as time moves on, the connection between story and context remains unchanged. What is important to note is that narrative structure allows authors and directors to actively guide the viewer's attention, so that its meaning is not only visible, but also impactful. In many cases, viewers read a book or watch a film with their own expectations. Yet the book or film still shapes how those expectations are met or challenged through the way it's deliberately constructed. Board games, while being a form of entertainment alongside books and films, work quite differently. Rather than actively guiding players through the fixed narrative, they offer rule systems that players interact with over the course of play. Outcomes are based on the decisions players make within the game. Meaning is not delivered directly, but emerges through interaction. Games such as Ticket to Ride and Catan are a good example of this. Both use thematic settings that suggest travel or settlement, yet the experience of play is centered on making efficient decisions, managing resources, and responding to other players. The setting provides context and flavor, but it never directs players' attention towards a particular interpretation of the world. Players never think about what it might have been like to travel by train or be the first settlers on a new continent. Instead, they're focused on scoring points. Player agency plays a significant role here. Everyone approaches the game in their own way, but in many modern board games, the focus is on winning in its abstract meaning, rather than thinking about the ethical implications of the choices players make in the game's world. As a result, a game that tries to convey specific ideas struggles, because these ideas get diluted by the act of play. Rule systems invite experimentation, asking players to find the most efficient path to victory. Board games express themselves through what players do, rather than through what players are told the game is about. Over time, repeated plays can further reinforce the focus, as familiarity encourages optimization and refinement, rather than reflection on the setting. Although board games are rarely a form of social commentary, they can still reflect the time period during which they were created. Those reflections emerge through the settings, systems, and the way players interpret their experiences. Meaning is not embedded as a clear message, but develops through the interaction between design and play. Pandemic was designed before COVID.
When it was first released, players were impressed by how everyone had to work together to win against the game. The player experience was that of true cooperation, the curing of diseases and the management of outbreaks. Then, years later, during COVID, the game took on another meaning, seemingly dealing with real-world events. What once felt like an abstract challenge was instead interpreted as a way of processing lived experiences. Yet the design was exactly the same. Board games such as Brass Birmingham present another form of conveying meaning. While not a historical game as such, it still models the Industrial Revolution. It is about building transport networks, increasing production and economic growth. It's definitely not a direct commentary on the time period, which saw extreme air pollution, child labor and many other awful practices. At the same time, it invites players to engage with the time period through play. The game focuses on strategy and efficiency, but the setting can give players pause to think. Reflection is possible but not required. For many people, the historical setting will always be just a rich canvas that remains completely in the background, while for others the setting leads to conversation, showing how interpretation can vary depending on context and player interest. Of course, there are board games that engage more directly with social or historical themes. There are games that are clearly intended as social commentary. They are less common within our hobby, but they demonstrate that the medium is definitely capable of more explicit expression. These meaningful or serious games make a real effort to directly lead players to engage with the settings and themes, with the hope that the message is clear and loud. Stasi Raus SS Aus, for example, draws on the history of East Germany, a history tainted by state surveillance and control associated with the Stasi. The setting is closely tied to the rule system. The game puts you in the shoes of a Stasi employee at the time of the regime's collapse. You play cards to shred incriminating files, lie to the public to delay them, and otherwise do things that are ethically questionable, to say the least. Players are encouraged to consider the implications of their actions within that context. They may become uncomfortable and decide to end the game early, or do what they can to do the ethically right thing and disobey their orders. Playing the game brings the time period into sharp focus, even as players continue to make decisions within the system. Experiences like this highlight a tension within board games. On one hand, the structure of play encourages engagement, strategy, and progress. On the other hand, the setting can invite reflection on more serious ideas. Different people will respond in different ways, with some focusing primarily on the game itself, while others begin to think about the game's broader context. It is clear that board games have the potential for social commentary, yet that potential is very closely linked to how much the rules system limits the player's agency in an attempt to closely direct them towards the game's intended meaning. Looking at books and films on one side and board games on the other, it is clear that they are different in some important way. Books and films express ideas through narrative, directly guiding audiences towards particular interpretations. Board games can only express themselves through rule systems and interaction with those systems. Meaning cannot easily be imposed in the same way, as it develops through the choices players make and the context they bring with them. Board games can prioritize engagement over explicit messaging, but by doing so they often limit player agency. Rule systems invite participation and allow players to shape their own experiences within them. While some designs do try to encourage true reflection, the outcome is not guaranteed. Interpretation becomes part of play, rather than something delivered intentionally and directly. In that sense, meaning is negotiated at the table, rather than presented in a finished form with a predictable outcome. Board games' relationship with social commentary is not completely absent, but it has to be delivered differently. It may be more subtle, less direct, and much more reliant on the people around the table and how they interpret their choices and actions. As the medium continues to grow, the ways in which games reflect their time will hopefully become much more visible. Being able to play games that make you think and that have a meaningful and serious message is something I wish we can all do more often. Will you sit down scratching and give me a beat?

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Find out more at tabletopgamesblog.com.

0: Throwaway Legacy. Legacy games as a symbol of our throwaway society. Legacy games have probably had their golden days. They were something new that hadn't been done before in a hobby. They promised a unique experience of a game that would change as you played it. Not only that, the change would be permanent, requiring you not to only remove components, but actually destroy them, or put stickers into the rulebook, onto the main game board, or otherwise apply them to make an irreversible change to the game. However, as exciting as the idea was, it never sat comfortably with me. In this article, I want to talk about this in more detail. When Risk Legacy was released, it introduced something genuinely new to the hobby. A board game that changed over time, shaped by the player's actions and choices during play. The consequence of these decisions would then carry from one session to the next. The idea was expanded further by Pandemic Legacy Season 1, which added a narrative structure and emotional continuity that drew players in. Both games are widely praised, and it is easy to understand why. They offer a sense of progression that traditional games didn't have. Risk Legacy's designer, Rob Davio, has emphasized how permanence creates emotional investment. Decisions feel much more meaningful when they cannot be undone. There are no takebacks. As a result, players become much more engaged. Legacy games lead to memorable shared experiences, often more so than other games do, and there's certainly something very appealing about that. I've heard people describe their experiences with Legacy games. After an initial reluctance to tear up cards or put permanent stickers into their game, many people embraced it. The idea of lasting consequences started out as alien before it became natural and essential. By the end of the game, they had a unique experience that was amazing for them. Nobody was worried that they would not be able to play the game again. They would also not be able to fully share the experience with others, because there was no way to reset everything. In a way, they could talk about their experience, like they would describe a roleplay adventure, but like in an RPG, people who hadn't been part of the game would never fully be able to appreciate the experience. I have to admit that I've never played a Legacy game myself, and that is a very deliberate choice. I'm not comfortable with paying money for a game that is designed to be used only once and then discarded. The very essence of what makes these games so compelling to so many people is exactly what prevents me from wanting to engage with them. Vance Packard described a society shaped by disposability in The Waste Makers, where products are designed with limited lifespans. To me, board games were always far from that idea. Sure, they do have a lifespan, but I've had games in my collection that I've played dozens of times. Those games may look tattered and old, but that gives them a certain charm in my eyes. Legacy games align with the idea of a limited lifespan in a very direct way. They are intentionally finite, designed to reach a point where their usefulness has effectively ended. Even when the gameplay experience is meaningful and exciting, the material reality is that a product has been created, used, and effectively discarded, often in a relatively short amount of time. My decision not to engage with that model is not about rejecting creativity, but about recognizing the implications of how that creativity is delivered and consumed within the board game hobby. The more I think about it, the more legacy games feel like a reflection of habits that extend far beyond board gaming. Many products today are designed with limited lifespans, whether through physical wear, software updates, or changing trends. Legacy games follow that pattern quite closely. They make the idea of an endpoint explicit, which definitely is a hugely powerful design decision, but is also controversial when viewed from the angle of sustainability and long-term use. As I said above, Traditional board games are durable objects, designed to be played repeatedly, shared with others and replayed many times. A well-loved board game will certainly show signs of wear, yet it is still playable, and in that sense it retains its value. Longevity is one facet of what makes the hobby appealing. Board games become a part of a collection that grows alongside the people who play them. Legacy games, particularly those that cannot be reset, are heading in the opposite direction. Once completed, they can no longer be replayed. Their value lies purely in their one-off gameplay experience. Sharing them with new players or rediscovering them many years later is basically impossible, which feels like a loss, not a win to me. The same concern applies to escape room style games that require cutting, writing on, or otherwise altering components permanently. Those are experiences I avoid for the same reason. Once finished, they cannot be meaningfully reused. In my view, there is something unsettling about the act of deliberately damaging components in order to progress. Many of us in the hobby want to play pristine copies of our games. We sleeve cards, buy inserts and otherwise do everything we can to keep our collection in as new condition. We usually treat board games with care so we can bring them back to the table again and again. Mind you, personally, I don't mind a slightly tattered copy of a game that shows how much it has been played. Even so, being asked to tear, cut or permanently alter parts of a board game runs counter to that instinct. That shift in behavior reinforces the idea that the game is not meant to last, which further distances it from the kinds of experiences I value. Of course, alternative approaches to legacy games already exist within the hobby. Additionally, legacy games seem to be fading away and are being replaced by campaign games, which also change as you play them, but which can be reset, so they can be played again from the beginning. Oath: Chronicles of Empire and Exile is one such example. The game creates a world where each session changes that world, and that change persists into every subsequent session. Yet the game itself isn't physically changed and can easily be reset. Sleeping Gods is not a campaign game as such, but it can be played over several sessions, and it changes as players make decisions. At the same time, the game can be reset, and its world can be revisited multiple times, allowing players to explore different paths and outcomes without permanently altering components. These examples highlight an important distinction. Continuity, narrative depth, and meaningful consequences do not necessitate the destruction of components or the disposability of a game. Its world can change, its story can evolve, yet the physical game remains usable and replayable. That solution is much more along the way of how I want to approach the hobby. I strongly believe that gameplay experiences matter a lot, but the games themselves should not be treated as something that is used once and then thrown away. Design choices like these suggest that the core idea behind legacy games, evolving play over time, does not have to be tied to single-use components. There's room for innovation that respects both player experience and the longevity of the game itself. That balance is important in my view, especially in a hobby built on returning to the same games again and again.
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